0: macke don tewan an ahate ken lukke don ishalte mana ayo yana wa don getsan nishi tewan an ahate ken
1: Keshi koton teon an ateaye. This is a public service announcement regarding the state elections that are currently taking place in our Zuni community. We have the early voting currently taking place, which started on May 16th and will end on May 30th. Thank you to all of you who have already voted, but we encourage all of you to vote early for this election. That way you will not have to stand in line when we have the primary election in June. The polls are open for this early voting from 9 o'clock a.m. to 5 o'clock p.m., Tuesday through Saturday only. And this is taking place at the Zuni Tribal Building. The actual primary election will take place on June 2nd, 2026. For the primary election, polls will be open from 7 o'clock a.m. to 7 o'clock p.m. During this early voting, if you are not yet registered to vote, you can register to vote at the site on the same day that you are there to vote. Same day registration is taking place, so you can register and cast your vote. This is Councilwoman Virginia Chavez providing this update to you all regarding the early voting and the primary election. If you have any questions, you can contact the governor's office for any questions. So we will also post the sample ballots throughout the village so that you can review that prior to your voting.
2: Join us for the 5th Bears Ears Conservation Corps, Summer 2026. This will be held at Bears Ears National Monument on June 7th through the 13th. It is free to apply. The Bears Ears Intertribal Coalition is excited to host the 5th Bears Ears Conservation Corps, a 7-day immersive learning experience in Bears Ears National Monument. 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

Kotontaon Adai. 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

0: C, but patients requiring higher levels of care may be transferred or redirected as appropriate. To address this issue, IHS has accelerated planning and contracting efforts, along with interim measures to restore infrastructure capacity as quickly as possible. We appreciate the support of our partner facilities and the dedication of staff working to manage this situation. IHS remains committed to providing transparent updates to tribal partners, patients, staff, elected officials, and the community as the situation evolves. Thank you. Elahqua.
1: As we continue rolling through Mental Health Awareness Month 2026, let's stay reminded that we are all a person of importance. We continue this life sharing the gifts of happiness, love, and nurturance because that has been instilled in all of us. You are worth so much more than you may think. Continue living to the fullest, stay happy, and let's continue thriving as a people. 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

0: WSHI. For the Zuni Solid Waste Program for the month of May 2026, they are open Monday through Saturday from 8 a.m. through 4:30 p.m. Closure to look out for will be for the 25th for Memorial Day. The Pine Mesa Yard Waste area will be open from 9 a.m. through 4 p.m. Monday through Saturday. The demo area is still closed for construction. Any additional information, please get in contact with the Zuni Solid Waste Program at 505-782-4986 or 505-782-7163.
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0: Kotondewan Adai, this is a public service announcement from the Indian Health Service and Gallup Indian Medical Center. The Indian Health Service and Gallup Indian Medical Center leadership are actively addressing an infrastructure issue involving elevator failures in Building 2000. While one elevator remains operational, it is not sufficient to fully support patient care needs within the building. Patient safety and well-being remain the Indian Health Service's top priority. The facility is coordinating closely with regional healthcare partners to transfer some patients to other facilities to ensure continuity of high-quality care. Limited operations continue at GIMC, but patients requiring higher levels of care may be transferred or redirected as appropriate. To address this issue, IHS has accelerated planning and contracting efforts, along with interim measures to restore infrastructure capacity as quickly as possible. We appreciate the support of our partner facilities and the dedication of staff working to manage this situation. IHS remains committed to providing transparent updates to tribal partners, patients, staff, elected officials, and the community as the situation evolves. Thank you. Elahqua.
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Uno.

0: As we continue rolling through Mental Health Awareness Month 2026, let's stay reminded that we are all a person of importance. We continue this life sharing the gifts of happiness, love, and nurturance because that has been instilled in all of us. You are worth so much more than you may think. Continue living to the fullest. Stay happy, and let's continue thriving as a people. Let na hon a ho ite komash ko na ho na yak na dinake. 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
1: Join us for the 5th Bears Ears Conservation Corps, Summer 2026. 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The Bears Ears Intertribal Coalition is excited to host the 5th Bears Ears Conservation Corps, a 7-day immersive learning experience in Bears Ears National Monument. We invite elders and youth 18 plus with a cultural connection to Bears Ears to apply for this unique opportunity to engage in intergenerational learning with a focus on tribal informed management and traditional survival practices. What is included is 5 nights of camping and 1 hotel night, including meals and camping essentials provided, land stewardship projects and site visits. Learn and contribute to the care of this sacred landscape. There is also a participation stipend. 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

0: Jai.
1: Khotontao and Adai. This is a public service announcement from the Indian Health Service and Gallup Indian Medical Center. The Indian Health Service and Gallup Indian Medical Center leadership are actively addressing an infrastructure issue involving elevator failures in Building 2000. While one elevator remains operational, it is not sufficient to fully support patient care needs within the building. Patient safety and well-being remain the Indian Health Service's top priority. The facility is coordinating closely with regional healthcare partners to transfer some patients to other facilities to ensure continuity of high-quality care. Limited operations continue at GIMC, but patients requiring higher levels of care may be transferred or redirected as appropriate. To address this issue, IHS has accelerated planning and contracting efforts, along with interim measures to restore infrastructure capacity as quickly as possible. We appreciate the support of our partner facilities and the dedication of staff working to manage this situation. IHS remains committed to providing transparent updates to tribal partners, patients, staff, elected officials, and the community as the situation evolves. Thank you. Elahqua.
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3: This is a public service announcement regarding the state elections that are currently taking place in our Zuni community. We have the early voting currently taking place, which started on May 16th and will end on May 30th. Thank you to all of you who have already voted, but we encourage all of you to vote early for this election. That way you will not have to stand in line when we have the primary election in June. The polls are open for this early voting from 9 o'clock a.m. to 5 o'clock p.m., Tuesday through Saturday only. And this is taking place at the Zuni Tribal Building. The actual primary election will take place on June 2nd, 2026. For the primary election, polls will be open from 7 o'clock a.m. to 7 o'clock p.m. During this early voting, if you are not yet registered to vote, you can register to vote at the site on the same day that you are there to vote. Same day registration is taking place, so you can register and cast your vote. This is Councilwoman Virginia Chavez providing this update to you all regarding the early voting and the primary election. If you have any questions, you can contact the governor's office for any questions. So we will also post the sample ballots throughout the village so that you can review that prior to your voting.

0: 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Can't you see your home sweet home to me?
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2: 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We continue this life sharing the gifts of happiness, love, and nurturance because that has been instilled in all of us. You are worth so much more than you may think. Continue living to the fullest, stay happy, and let's continue thriving as a people. 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Hot na yanik and awi kadetan, hon getsan nishi, yampoa shon nishi, ite mak detakwi. 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Chi ele don lesn a de, don hot e kokshi. 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
3: The Shiwitana Park is open daily from 8 a.m. through 7 p.m. Park will be closed during inclement weather conditions for everyone's safety. 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
4: 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The Pine Mesa Yard Waste area will be open from 9 a.m. through 4 p.m. Monday through Saturday. The demo area is still closed for construction. 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
1: What did they do? What did they do to my city? I pushed Michael Yu away from the binoculars and took a look.
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1: 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Ice coated my stomach. A line from the prophecy rang in my ears.
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0: come join us for the 18th annual summer camp, open to youth ages 6 through 12. 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

shoved the envelope under my sweater and sneaked to the kitchen. Mom was on the phone in the front room. I didn't want to have to explain anything. I just wanted to be by myself. Clutching the envelope tightly, I stepped onto the ladder at the bottom of the treehouse. Something caught my eye above me, and I looked up. Light! It looked as if there were a firework display going on inside the treehouse. Crackling and snapping and whizzing sounds spun around above my head. Light shot out in sparks, dancing to the popping of noise. My first thought was to scream fire and run to the house to get Mom. My legs trembled as I inched upward, creeping up the rungs as quietly as I could. My heart banged so hard that it felt as if someone were hitting my chest. A couple more steps, and then I leaned forward, craning my neck to look inside. And then I looked up and saw... 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

0: Join us for the 5th Bears Ears Conservation Corps, Summer 2026. 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

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You look so beautiful tonight. 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
1: 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The kitchen classroom will be open at 3 p.m. if you are coming straight from school and would like to hang out or help as we get ready. We will have several public exhibitions where students can show off their skills and share with their friends and family. We will focus on fresh from scratch, cooking accessible to people of all sizes and skill levels. Student ideas and interests will be welcome and included as we have time and resources. Classes will be taught by Jay Wilkinson, former farm to table chef, artisan baker, and food system specialist. Release forms are available at the teaching kitchen to be signed by a parent or guardian, and we request that all students under 10 be accompanied by an adult. Feel free to come by and observe and ask questions to see if this is a good fit for your child. 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
1: Kishi kotontaon an ateaye. This is a public service announcement regarding the state elections that are currently taking place in our Zuni community. We have the early voting currently taking place, which started on May 16th and will end on May 30th. Thank you to all of you who have already voted, but we encourage all of you to vote early for this election. That way you will not have to stand in line when we have the primary election in June. The polls are open for this early voting from 9 o'clock a.m. to 5 o'clock p.m., Tuesday through Saturday only. And this is taking place at the Zuni Tribal Building. The actual primary election will take place on June 2nd, 2026. For the primary election, polls will be open from 7 o'clock a.m. to 7 o'clock p.m. During this early voting, if you are not yet registered to vote, you can register to vote at the site on the same day that you are there to vote. Same day registration is taking place, so you can register and cast your vote. This is Councilwoman Virginia Chavez providing this update to you all regarding the early voting and the primary election. If you have any questions, you can contact the governor's office for any questions. So we will also post the sample ballots throughout the village so that you can review that prior to your voting. Elakwa,
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0: This is a public service announcement from the Indian Health Service and Gallup Indian Medical Center. The Indian Health Service and Gallup Indian Medical Center leadership are actively addressing an infrastructure issue involving elevator failures in Building 2000. While one elevator remains operational, it is not sufficient to fully support patient care needs within the building. Patient safety and well-being remain the Indian Health Service's top priority. The facility is coordinating closely with regional healthcare partners to transfer some patients to other facilities to ensure continuity of high-quality care. Limited operations continue at GIMC, but patients requiring higher levels of care may be transferred or redirected as appropriate. To address this issue, IHS has accelerated planning and contracting efforts, along with interim measures to restore infrastructure capacity as quickly as possible. We appreciate the support of our partner facilities and the dedication of staff working to manage this situation. IHS remains committed to providing transparent updates to tribal partners, patients, staff, elected officials, and the community as the situation evolves. Thank you. Elakwa.
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I've heard people say that too much of anything is not good for you, baby. But I don't know about that. As many times as we've loved and we've shared love and made love, it doesn't seem to me like it's enough. It's just not enough, baby.

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1: Yes, Mom?
0: I wanted to talk to you about something, and... Oh, wait. Hold on. I just got a text. Oh, there's another one. Wow. Busy, busy me. So, anyway...
1: Oh, wait, Mom. I just got a message. My friends keep commenting on my comment. Oh, there's another one. So many comments on my comment.
2: Oh, I can't wait to watch TV tonight. Playoffs!
3: Hey, guys, check out my new video game. Pew, pew!
1: Wait. Mom, what?
2: 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Hold on.
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1: As we continue rolling through Mental Health Awareness Month 2026, let's stay reminded that we are all a person of importance. We continue this life sharing the gifts of happiness, love, and nurturance because that has been instilled in all of us. You are worth so much more than you may think. Continue living to the fullest, stay happy, and let's continue thriving as a people. Let na hon aho eat the comish cot na hot na yak na dinaka. 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Hot na yanik and a awi kadetan, hon gets on this shit, yam boach on this shit, eat it mak de laqui. Hon a dead on that. Hot na on a shashina, hot na quash yak napka. Chile don't listen a day, don't hot eat cockshi. Don hop it de ya. Oh son anshi makke. Don te wan an a de gen. Look ya. 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Don get san nishi te wan an a de gen.
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used to chase that boy home from school. We called him Freckled Face, a red-headed fool. He was different. He wasn't cool like

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1: Join us for the 5th Bears Ears Conservation Corps, Summer 2026. 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
3: The week ends with what appears to be growing discord within the GOP.
4: House Republicans called off a vote Thursday night on a resolution that would have restrained the president's war powers. House Speaker Mike Johnson wanted Republicans to defeat that measure, but he couldn't round up enough support to do so, so he didn't allow them to vote at all. Both the House and Senate left for a week-long recess, also without meeting President Trump's June 1st deadline to pass his top priority. That was funding immigration enforcement for the next 3 years through what's called a reconciliation bill.
3: Why the impasse, and what does it say about the state of congressional Republicans' relationship with Trump? Here to help us answer those questions is NPR congressional correspondent Barbara Sprunt. Hi, Barbara.
5: Hi, good morning.
3: Was the immigration enforcement funding pushed back because of anything related to immigration?
5: No. I mean, reconciliation is complicated. It's a delicate process, but that's not what's actually causing the drama this time. Mm-hmm. Senate Republicans seemed poised to pass that funding, and then President Trump made some new demands, and a critical mass of GOP senators just couldn't stomach some of them.
3: Was the ballroom one of the demands?
5: Yes, one of them. This has been a priority for the president for some time. Originally, he said it would be funded through private donations. After the shooting at the Correspondents' Dinner, the framing around the ballroom shifted into making it a secure facility. And it has since ballooned to about a $1 billion project. And the president wanted Congress to pay for its additional security. That portion did not adhere to strict reconciliation rules and had to be taken out. And then number two is a nearly $2 billion anti-weaponization fund, which basically is aimed at giving money to people who claim that they've been wronged by the government. And that could include funding the people who ransacked the Capitol and attacked police on January 6th. There were a number of Republican senators who right out of the gate said they were blindsided by this. Of course, this is money that hasn't been appropriated by Congress. And enough Senate Republicans were alarmed over the plan and wanted to address it before they passed this immigration funding.
3: What do you think this says about the state of the relationship between the president and senators in his own party?
5: You know, I think to say like tension is brewing, that's an understatement. This last week alone, the president endorsed primary challenger Ken Paxton, the Texas attorney general, against sitting Republican Senator John Cornyn, who the president likely needs to get his agenda items passed. He's also worked to oust other Republican incumbents like Senator Bill Cassidy of Louisiana, who ultimately lost his primary election. And what happened after that? Cassidy came out publicly against the ballroom funding. He gave the key vote to advance a stalled war powers resolution that would compel the Trump administration to pull back from the conflict with Iran, and he criticized this anti-weaponization fund. So what I'm curious about is, does this mark a new chapter, and not just a few pages, of an emboldened group of Senate Republicans who up till now have been much more hesitant to push back on the president?
3: Now, Congress is out next week for the Memorial Day holiday. What happens when they come back?
5: Well, one interesting thing is a bipartisan effort in the House to kill that anti-weaponization fund led by Democratic Congressman Tom Suozzi and Republican Congressman Brian Fitzpatrick. And we expect reconciliation will still be dealt with in some way or another. The question that I'm thinking about and what I'll be watching to see is, does the president reconsider what he's pushing for here?
3: That's NPR's Barbara Sprunt. Thank you, Barbara.
5: Thank you.
3: Damn it. Democrats have been trying to understand what went wrong for them in 2024.
4: Although apparently some aren't really sure they want to look. The Democratic National Committee commissioned a review of the 2024 election to see what lessons they could learn. That review has been ready for months but was not released until Thursday.
3: The autopsy, though, raises more questions than it does answers. NPR's Stephen Fowler covers the future of the Democratic Party and is here to answer our questions. Good morning, Stephen.
2: Good morning.
3: So political parties often seek out those introspective reviews after major defeats. What's different about this one?
2: Well, for starters, the fact it wasn't actually published at first. To recap things, DNC Chair Ken Martin commissioned this autopsy. It was delivered in December 2025, and he shelved it, saying at the time that basically we've learned, we're winning in special elections, we just had the successful November general election, let's focus on the plan. That plan centers around year-round organizing, investing more in state parties, and finding a message beyond just being anti-Trump, which is included in this report. However, Martin said that while he disavows this report, he apologized for not releasing it at the time and for not being more transparent about that decision.
3: If a lot of what's in the report is the same as Martin's current plan, why does he disavow it?
2: Well, the report as delivered was incomplete, full of incorrect claims that were also impossible to verify, but the DNC said that they would put it out anyway, and put it out they did. All 192 pages, each one stamped with a disclaimer that the DNC was not provided with, quote, the underlying sourcing, interviews, or supporting data for many of the assertions contained herein. The tentative title for the report, Build to Win, Build to Last, was constructed on shaky foundational information, The DNC asserts, in numerous red line annotations throughout this document. And in what is a fitting metaphor, there literally is no conclusion included.
3: Oh my gosh, so there's so much that's not in here, but it's almost 200 pages. What is in the document?
2: Well, if you were looking for any sort of discussion about key issues voters said were important, like the cost of living, Gaza, Biden's age, you're not going to find very much there. Hmm. Biden's name is mentioned only a small number of times. The White House is blamed for not preparing former Vice President Kamala Harris enough. There's a lot of talk about paid media strategies and advertising, random factually inaccurate things about the North Carolina governor's race. The economy is mentioned just 6 times, the word affordability just once.
3: Okay, so that election was 2024. This report was done in 2025. And now it's 2026. I mean, how much does this matter?
2: It depends on who you ask. There's a contingent of folks who have not been happy with the leadership of Ken Martin as DNC chair the last year and a half. They want the party to raise more money, do more to push back against the Trump agenda. To the average voter, they know why they did or didn't vote for Democrats in 2024. We know that Democrats have been overperforming in 2025 and are poised to have massive victories in 2026. But the average voter could not tell you what the DNC does or notice anything different with how it's run. Here's where it does matter, though. It points to this disconnect where people don't like the national party brand and party leaders, but love their local Democrat. That dynamic means the national party is probably going to be pretty weak heading into the 2028 presidential nominating process, where it actually does matter and have a lot of sway.
3: That's NPR Stephen Fowler in Atlanta. Thank you, Stephen.
2: Thank you.
3: The Trump administration's words and deeds about Cuba have drawn comparisons to this year's strike on Venezuela.
4: A U.S. aircraft carrier has arrived in the Caribbean Sea. The Justice Department, which acts on the president's preferences, obtained an indictment of former Cuban President Raul Castro. And the president says he wants to, quote, open Cuba for Cuban Americans.
6: Other presidents have looked at this for 50, 60 years doing something, and it looks like I'll be the one that does it.
3: NPR White House correspondent Franco Ordonez is here. Good morning.
7: Good morning, Lynn.
3: So tell us more about why this indictment might be a prelude to a military operation.
7: Yeah, ever since U.S. forces captured the Venezuelan president, Nicolas Maduro, I mean, Trump has been threatening military action against Cuba. I mean, he's gone as far as saying he can do, quote, anything he wants with the country. And Emily Mandrela, a former Deputy Assistant Secretary of State covering Cuba, told me that the indictment fits into a pattern of events that really have echoes of that operation against Maduro.
8: It's hard to understand exactly what the consequence of this indictment could be unless you look to Venezuela and the predicate for in U.S. military action in early January, where there was an indictment of Nicolas Maduro that the U.S. government used as its justification for engaging in that military action.
7: And she says the comparisons also include increased surveillance, high-level meetings between the two countries, and a buildup of military assets. Steve, of course, mentioned the aircraft carrier.
3: How different is the situation with Cuba from Venezuela?
7: Well, I mean, it's very different. Cuba does not have the same petroleum reserves that Venezuela does. It doesn't have petroleum reserves. The governing model is different. I spoke to John Bolton, who served as the national security advisor in the first Trump administration. And he said that it's certainly in America's interest and the interest of the Cuban people to see the regime removed from power. But he says the Venezuela model just won't work in Cuba. And he questions whether the U.S. is prepared for actual regime change in Cuba and what that would really involve.
9: And we need to know we've got the capability to do that and have thought through how to do it. In particular, have we really communicated with people in Cuba who would be responsible as the Castro regime collapses?
7: I mean, he's concerned that the U.S. hasn't adequately coordinated with dissidents who would really bear the greatest part of the risk if this does go forward, including the brunt of repression if it doesn't work out.
3: Does Trump's interest in Cuba make sense?
7: I mean, maybe not politically, because it's another example of foreign intervention. In this case, there's no oil to obtain or a nuclear weapon to stop. But it does make sense from Trump's lens of a personal legacy. As we heard at the top, he likes to say that he's done things that his predecessors were unable to do. And it's something his friends and allies are very interested in, including his Cuban-American supporters and some aides. I mean, he lives in Florida and is surrounded by staff who are passionate about this issue. And of course, Secretary of State Marco Rubio has been a driving force in this effort. He's the son of Cuban immigrants and has spent a good part of his career pushing for regime change in Cuba.
3: That's White House correspondent Franco Ordonez. Thanks, Franco.
7: Thank you, Layla.
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1: Kotantaon Adai. This is a public service announcement from the Indian Health Service and Gallup Indian Medical Center. The Indian Health Service and Gallup Indian Medical Center leadership are actively addressing an infrastructure issue involving elevator failures in Building 2000. While one elevator remains operational, it is not sufficient to fully support patient care needs within the building. Patient safety and well-being remain the Indian Health Service's top priority. The facility is coordinating closely with regional healthcare partners to transfer some patients to other facilities to ensure continuity of high-quality care. Limited operations continue at GIMC, but patients requiring higher levels of care may be transferred or redirected as appropriate. To address this issue, IHS has accelerated planning and contracting efforts, along with interim measures to restore infrastructure capacity as quickly as possible. We appreciate the support of our partner facilities and the dedication of staff working to manage this situation. IHS remains committed to providing transparent updates to tribal partners, patients, staff, elected officials, and the community as the situation evolves. Thank you.
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1: Keshi Kotontown and Ataya. This is a public service announcement regarding the state elections that are currently taking place in our Zuni community. We have the early voting currently taking place, which started on May 16th and will end on May 30th. Thank you to all of you who have already voted, but we encourage all of you to vote early for this election. That way you will not have to stand in line when we have the primary election in June. The polls are open for this early voting from 9 o'clock a.m. to 5 o'clock p.m., Tuesday through Saturday only. And this is taking place at the Zuni Tribal Building. The actual primary election will take place on June 2nd, 2026. For the primary election, polls will be open from 7 o'clock a.m. to 7 o'clock p.m. During this early voting, if you are not yet registered to vote, you can register to vote at the site on the same day that you are there to vote. Same day registration is taking place, so you can register and cast your vote. This is Councilwoman Virginia Chavez providing this update to you all regarding the early voting and the primary election. If you have any questions, you can contact the governor's office for any questions. So we will also post the sample ballots throughout the village so that you can review that prior to your voting.
3: This is a message from the Zuni Fish and Wildlife Department. Attention, reminding all hunters, Tribal, ONA, NZR, Dash, NZS, and General Public, that hunting applications are due on before June 5th, 2026, before 4 p.m. All application fee payments must be paid on before June 5th, 2026, before 4 p.m. Please be sure to get your applications in before the deadline. For any questions, please contact the Zuni Fish and Wildlife Department at 505-782-5851.
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1: SpaceX is preparing to launch its Starship rocket from South Texas later today. As NPR's Jeff Rumfield reports, the company is planning on going public soon, and it has a lot riding on this flight.
2: Starship was actually supposed to launch last night. The rocket was fueled and ready to go, but at the last minute, they had a problem with the launch tower.
3: All right. It is sounding like we are not going to be able to clear this issue in time today. So we are going to be standing down from a launch.
2: When the rocket does launch, it'll be the first test flight of a new version. The older versions had a roughly 50-50 success rate. But this next launch needs to succeed because next month, SpaceX is going public. Franco Granda, a research analyst with the firm PitchBook, says SpaceX's IPO could put the company's value at up to $2 trillion.
4: This is a crazy business. Valuations have gone into outer space, into other galaxies. And I think it's all riding on the promise of the future potential, like the market that they will unlock through Starship.
2: Starship is absolutely essential to SpaceX's plans. SpaceX wants to use it to build up its internet satellite constellation, Starlink. And it wants to build AI data centers in space. And NASA wants to use it to send astronauts to the moon. Billions and billions of dollars in revenue are at stake. And if it doesn't work, Granda says SpaceX isn't really worth the trillions its CEO Elon Musk wants it to be.
4: Without Starship, I don't think he gets to the next leg of growth and what they're really hinging this entire valuation premium from.
5: It's really critical to all of these ambitions.
2: Tim Ferrer is president of TMF Associates and an expert on the satellite telecommunications business. Starship is supposed to eventually be a cheap, easily reusable rocket that could fly multiple times a day. Ferrer thinks that's still a long way off. And as for the here and now, new financial disclosure documents released ahead of the IPO show that SpaceX is losing money. In the first 3 months of this year, it lost over $4 billion. It's also carrying nearly $30 billion of debt, much of it thanks to the company's struggling AI business. That might be enough to give some investors pause, but Ferrer says SpaceX's value really comes down to one man.
5: The valuation is completely dependent on the degree to which people believe in Elon Musk, and it's not dependent on the current businesses.
2: He says so long as investors are convinced Musk can make a fortune in the future, they're more than happy to hand over their money today. Jeff Brumfield, NPR News.
1: 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NPR's Rebecca Hersher reports.
6: At first glance, this year's hurricane forecast for the Atlantic seems like good news. The average number of storms in a given year is 14, and forecasters say it's likely there will be fewer than that. Neil Jacobs leads the National Oceanic and Atmospheric Administration, NOAA.
7: NOAA is predicting a below normal season for 2026.
6: 3 to 6 of the storms that form are expected to be full-blown hurricanes, as opposed to weaker tropical storms. And between 1 and 3 of those are forecast to be major hurricanes, which have winds powerful enough to down trees and power poles, remove shingles from roofs, and destroy some mobile homes. Now, all of those numbers are slightly below average, but the forecast shouldn't make anyone feel particularly safe, says Jacobs.
7: It's very important to understand that it only takes one. We have had Category 5s make landfall in the past during below-average seasons.
6: There's also an element of luck. Last year, the contiguous U.S. got lucky. No hurricanes made landfall, even as some of the most powerful hurricanes ever recorded formed in the Atlantic and Caribbean. The overall number of hurricanes varies year to year, and this year there's a cyclic weather phenomenon that will make it more difficult for storms to form, forecasters say.
7: What's driving this forecast is largely an El Niño event.
6: El Niño generally results in wind patterns that disrupt storms before they can get big and powerful, at least in the Atlantic. El Niño is expected to take hold later this summer. Just as peak hurricane season arrives in the Atlantic, the hurricane season there runs from June 1st through November 30th. The most powerful storms generally arrive in the late summer and early fall. But the Pacific is a different story when it comes to El Niño, which will bring abnormally warm water to parts of that ocean with no disruptive wind patterns to get in the way.
7: In the central and eastern Pacific, we're expecting a 70% chance of above normal activity.
6: Anyone who lives in a hurricane-prone part of the country should start preparing, emergency experts warn. The Federal Emergency Management Agency, FEMA, recommends having a plan for evacuating, including for elderly or disabled neighbors and loved ones who may need assistance. Rebecca Hersher, NPR News.
0: The next generation of obesity medication is getting closer to reality. Eli Lilly is studying a new drug. Test results show it's more powerful, even more powerful, than the obesity shots and pills already on the market. NPR Pharmaceuticals correspondent Sydney Lupkin is here to tell us about it. Good morning.
8: Good morning.
0: I'm so glad you're the one who's going to pronounce the name of this new drug. What is it?
8: The new drug is called Retatrutide. So it's a weekly injection, just like Wegovy and Zepbound, but it's a little different. Wegovy and Zepbound target the GLP-1 hormone. This new drug works on three hormones, GLP-1, GIP, and glucagon, and that makes it more powerful.
0: When you say more powerful, you got to sell me, because I have seen the results in human beings of the existing drugs. How powerful is it?
8: Yeah, so Eli Lilly, the company that makes Retatrutide, says that in the clinical trial, people taking it for 80 weeks lost an average of more than 70 pounds at the highest dose. Mm. For comparison, patients taking the placebo over the same period, they lost 5 pounds. Those were the latest findings from its phase 3 clinical study. I asked Dr. Carolyn Francavilla, who is the vice president of the Obesity Medicine Association, what she thought.
9: I have goosebumps. Of course, we've seen some preliminary data about this before, so it's not shocking. But to have a medication that can have an average of a 28% weight loss is truly game-changing. This is essentially bariatric surgery, but in a weekly injection.
8: So to compare, people taking Zepbound and Wegovy lose around 20% of their body weight over time. So if it ends up that this drug is closer to the results for bariatric surgery, that's significant because surgery is risky. But nothing is without side effects. Retatrutides were similar to other GLP-1 drugs, such as nausea and other gastrointestinal issues.
0: Is this drug good enough that people, assuming it's approved by the FDA, will want to switch to it?
8: You know, it won't be for everyone. In fact, Francavilla said it may be too powerful for some people. That's why having options is really important. And now we have Zepbound, Wegovy, the Wegovy pill, Foundayo. Here's Francavilla again.
9: We're really going to have to think about, you know, moving forward, which medication makes sense for which patients. But I mean, if you would have told me this a decade ago, I would have thought it was a lie. It's amazing.
8: Of course, a big issue is access. The obesity drugs already in the market are expensive, and a lot of insurance plans don't cover them, even though obesity is considered a chronic condition. If you're willing to go outside your health insurance, obesity drugs are available at a discount from Eli Lilly and Novo Nordisk directly, but a lot of people still can't afford them.
0: How expensive is a new drug likely to be?
8: You know, we don't know yet. It's still early days for Retatrutide. The company hasn't published these study results yet in a peer-reviewed journal. Retatrutide is not yet approved by the Food and Drug Administration. Eli Lilly says it's planning to submit it for approval by the end of the year, and then it could be a while before the FDA does approve it. That said, Dr. Francavilla has heard about people supposedly buying a knockoff version of this drug off the internet. She says don't do that. You don't know what you're getting, and it could be dangerous.
0: NPR Pharmaceuticals correspondent Sydney Lupkin, thanks so much.
8: You bet.
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0: WSHI. Kotondeo na ate. This is a public service announcement from the Indian Health Service and Gallup Indian Medical Center. The Indian Health Service and Gallup Indian Medical Center leadership are actively addressing an infrastructure issue involving elevator failures in Building 2000. While one elevator remains operational, it is not sufficient to fully support patient care needs within the building. Patient safety and well-being remain the Indian Health Service's top priority. The facility is coordinating closely with regional healthcare partners to transfer some patients to other facilities to ensure continuity of high-quality care. Limited operations continue at GIMC, but patients requiring higher levels of care may be transferred or redirected as appropriate. To address this issue, IHS has accelerated planning and contracting efforts, along with interim measures to restore infrastructure capacity as quickly as possible. We appreciate the support of our partner facilities and the dedication of staff working to manage this situation. IHS remains committed to providing transparent updates to tribal partners, patients, staff, elected officials, and the community as the situation evolves. Thank you.
1: As we continue rolling through Mental Health Awareness Month 2026, let's stay reminded that we are all a person of importance. We continue this life sharing the gifts of happiness, love, and nurturance because that has been instilled in all of us. You are worth so much more than you may think. Continue living to the fullest, stay happy, and let's continue thriving as a people. Let na hon aho it de komash kot na hot na yak na dinak. 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Che ele don lesson aate ae, don hot eek okshi, don hot eek dehya, son anshi makke, don tewanan aate gen. 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

0: HI.
1: The week ends with what appears to be growing discord within the GOP.
2: House Republicans called off a vote Thursday night on a resolution that would have restrained the president's war powers. House Speaker Mike Johnson wanted Republicans to defeat that measure, but he couldn't round up enough support to do so, so he didn't allow them to vote at all. Both the House and Senate left for a week-long recess, also without meeting President Trump's June 1st deadline to pass his top priority. That was funding immigration enforcement for the next 3 years through what's called a reconciliation bill.
1: Why the impasse, and what does it say about the state of congressional Republicans' relationship with Trump? Here to help us answer those questions is NPR congressional correspondent Barbara Sprunt. Hi, Barbara.
3: Hi, good morning.
1: Was the immigration enforcement funding pushed back because of anything related to immigration?
3: No. I mean, reconciliation is complicated. It's a delicate process, but that's not what's actually causing the drama this time. Mm-hmm. Senate Republicans seemed poised to pass that funding, and then President Trump made some new demands, and a critical mass of GOP senators just couldn't stomach some of them.
1: Was the ballroom one of the demands?
3: Yes, one of them. This has been a priority for the president for some time. Originally, he said it would be funded through private donations. After the shooting at the Correspondents' Dinner, the framing around the ballroom shifted into making it a secure facility. And it has since ballooned to about a $1 billion project. And the president wanted Congress to pay for its additional security. That portion did not adhere to strict reconciliation rules and had to be taken out. And then number two is a nearly $2 billion anti-weaponization fund, which basically is aimed at giving money to people who claim that they've been wronged by the government. And that could include funding the people who ransacked the Capitol and attacked police on January 6th. There were a number of Republican senators who right out of the gate said they were blindsided by this. Of course, this is money that hasn't been appropriated by Congress. And enough Senate Republicans were alarmed over the plan and wanted to address it before they passed this immigration funding.
1: What do you think this says about the state of the relationship between the president and senators in his own party?
3: You know, I think to say like tension is brewing, that's an understatement. This last week alone, the president endorsed primary challenger Ken Paxton, the Texas attorney general, against sitting Republican Senator John Cornyn, who the president likely needs to get his agenda items passed. He's also worked to oust other Republican incumbents like Senator Bill Cassidy of Louisiana, who ultimately lost his primary election. And what happened after that? Cassidy came out publicly against the ballroom funding. He gave the key vote to advance a stalled war powers resolution that would compel the Trump administration to pull back from the conflict with Iran, and he criticized this anti-weaponization fund. So what I'm curious about is, does this mark a new chapter, and not just a few pages, of an emboldened group of Senate Republicans who up till now have been much more hesitant to push back on the president?
1: Now, Congress is out next week for the Memorial Day holiday. What happens when they come back?
3: Well, one interesting thing is a bipartisan effort in the House to kill that anti-weaponization fund led by Democratic Congressman Tom Suozzi and Republican Congressman Brian Fitzpatrick. And we expect reconciliation will still be dealt with in some way or another. The question that I'm thinking about and what I'll be watching to see is, does the president reconsider what he's pushing for here?
1: That's NPR's Barbara Sprunt. Thank you, Barbara.
3: Thank you.
1: Democrats have been trying to understand what went wrong for them in 2024.
2: Although apparently some aren't really sure they want to look. The Democratic National Committee commissioned a review of the 2024 election to see what lessons they could learn. That review has been ready for months but was not released until Thursday.
1: The autopsy, though, raises more questions than it does answers. NPR's Stephen Fowler covers the future of the Democratic Party and is here to answer our questions. Good morning, Stephen.
4: Good morning.
1: So political parties often seek out those introspective reviews after major defeats. What's different about this one?
4: Well, for starters, the fact it wasn't actually published at first. To recap things, DNC Chair Ken Martin commissioned this autopsy. It was delivered in December 2025, and he shelved it, saying at the time that basically we've learned we're winning in special elections. We just had the successful November general election. Let's focus on the plan. That plan centers around year-round organizing, investing more in state parties, and finding a message beyond just being anti-Trump, which is included in this report. However, Martin said that while he disavows this report, he apologized for not releasing it at the time and for not being more transparent about that decision.
1: If a lot of what's in the report is the same as Martin's current plan, why does he disavow it?
4: Well, the report as delivered was incomplete, full of incorrect claims that were also impossible to verify, but the DNC said that they would put it out anyway. And put it out they did, all 192 pages, each one stamped with a disclaimer that the DNC was not provided with, quote, the underlying sourcing, interviews, or supporting data for many of the assertions contained herein. The tentative title for the report, Build to Win, Build to Last, was constructed on shaky foundational information, the DNC asserts, in numerous red line annotations throughout this document. And in what is a fitting metaphor, there literally is no conclusion included.
1: Oh my gosh, so there's so much that's not in here, but it's almost 200 pages. What is in the document?
4: Well, if you were looking for any sort of discussion about key issues voters said were important, like the cost of living, Gaza, Biden's age, you're not going to find very much there. Hmm. Biden's name is mentioned only a small number of times. The White House is blamed for not preparing former Vice President Kamala Harris enough. There's a lot of talk about paid media strategies and advertising, random factually inaccurate things about the North Carolina governor's race. The economy is mentioned just 6 times, the word affordability just once.
1: Okay, so that election was 2024. This report was done in 2025. And now it's 2026. I mean, how much does this matter?
4: It depends on who you ask. There's a contingent of folks who have not been happy with the leadership of Ken Martin as DNC chair the last year and a half. They want the party to raise more money, do more to push back against the Trump agenda. To the average voter, they know why they did or didn't vote for Democrats in 2024. We know that Democrats have been overperforming in 2025 and are poised to have massive victories in 2026. But the average voter could not tell you what the DNC does or notice anything different with how it's run. Here's where it does matter, though. It points to this disconnect where people don't like the national party brand and party leaders, but love their local Democrat. That dynamic means the national party's probably going to be pretty weak heading into the 2028 presidential nominating process, where it actually does matter and have a lot of sway.
1: That's NPR's Stephen Fowler in Atlanta. Thank you, Stephen.
4: Thank you.
1: The Trump administration's words and deeds about Cuba have drawn comparisons to this year's strike on Venezuela.
2: A U.S. aircraft carrier has arrived in the Caribbean Sea. The Justice Department, which acts on the president's preferences, obtained an indictment of former Cuban President Raul Castro. And the president says he wants to, quote, open Cuba for Cuban Americans.
0: Other presidents have looked at this for 50, 60 years doing something, and it looks like I'll be the one that does it.
1: NPR White House correspondent Franco Ordonez is here. Good morning.
5: Good morning, Lynn.
1: So tell us more about why this indictment might be a prelude to a military operation.
5: Yeah, ever since U.S. forces captured the Venezuelan president, Nicolas Maduro, I mean, Trump has been threatening military action against Cuba. I mean, he's gone as far as saying he can do, quote, anything he wants with the country. And Emily Mandrela, a former Deputy Assistant Secretary of State covering Cuba, told me that the indictment fits into a pattern of events that really have echoes of that operation against Maduro.
6: It's hard to understand exactly what the consequence of this indictment could be unless you look to Venezuela and the predicate for an U.S. military action in early January, where there was an indictment of Nicolas Maduro that the U.S. government used as its justification for engaging in that military action.
5: And she says the comparisons also include increased surveillance, high-level meetings between the two countries, and a buildup of military assets. Steve, of course, mentioned the aircraft carrier.
1: How different is the situation with Cuba from Venezuela?
5: Well, I mean, it's very different. Cuba does not have the same petroleum reserves that Venezuela does. It doesn't have petroleum reserves. The governing model is different. I spoke to John Bolton, who served as a national security advisor in the first Trump administration. And he said it's certainly in America's interest and the interest of the Cuban people to see the regime removed from power. But he says the Venezuela model just won't work in Cuba. And he questions whether the U.S. is prepared for actual regime change in Cuba and what that would really involve.
7: And we need to know we've got the capability to do that and have thought through how to do it. In particular, have we really communicated with people in Cuba who would be responsible as the Castro regime collapses?
5: I mean, he's concerned that the U.S. hasn't adequately coordinated with dissidents who would really bear the greatest part of the risk if this does go forward, including the brunt of repression if it doesn't work out.
1: Does Trump's interest in Cuba make sense?
5: I mean, maybe not politically, because it's another example of foreign intervention. In this case, there's no oil to obtain or a nuclear weapon to stop. But it does make sense from Trump's lens of a personal legacy. As we heard at the top, he likes to say that he's done things that his predecessors were unable to do. And it's something his friends and allies are very interested in, including his Cuban-American supporters and some aides. I mean, he lives in Florida and is surrounded by staff who are passionate about this issue. And of course, Secretary of State Marco Rubio has been a driving force in this effort. He's the son of Cuban immigrants and has spent a good part of his career pushing for regime change in Cuba.
1: That's White House correspondent Franco Ordonez. Thanks, Franco.
5: Thank you, Leila.
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1: This is a message from the Zuni Fish and Wildlife Department. 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

a.m. to 2 p.m. at the Hulda Marketplace. 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So join the Zuni Hospital with the Zuni Healthy Lifestyles Program, and all are welcome to join Healthy Feet and Happy Life, a diabetes awareness event in caring for our feet.

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1: The CBS Radio News Network signs off for the last time tonight after almost a century. 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But the network's new owners announced in March they were closing down CBS News Radio, executives citing, quote, challenging economic realities. NPR's Scott Horsley has our appreciation.
2: Before there was television, long before there were podcasts, CBS Radio basically invented broadcast news. In big cities and remote farmhouses, families would gather around the radio to hear President Roosevelt deliver a fireside chat or Edward R. Murrow's eyewitness accounts of the Blitz.
3: This is London, being bombed again. Half an hour ago, I could read street signs in the flash of anti-aircraft batteries. Little patches of sparks on the pavements marked the point where shrapnel fell.
2: Broadcasts like that one brought the sound of the world into people's living rooms. In the process, CBS Radio made the world a little smaller and listeners' vision a little broader. One of those listening was a young boy in Baltimore named Charles Osgood.
4: I think it was during World War II, listening to those voices that still ring in my ear of Lowell Thomas and Ed Murrow and all of those voices, that really opened up the world for me.
2: Eventually, Osgood himself would become one of the best-known voices on CBS. The late broadcaster spoke with NPR's Bob Edwards back in 2004.
4: I think I knew, even before the first time that I ever walked into a real studio, that there couldn't possibly be anything more fun than being in radio.
2: Generations of talented wordsmiths polished their craft at CBS. Before Charles Gralt went on the road and Peggy Noonan penned speeches for presidents, they got their start working overnights, pounding away at typewriters, painting vivid pictures for the ear. Judy Muller was eventually promoted to morning drive time.
5: I was Charlie Osgood's summer replacement, which was a big deal. I remember I was sitting in the newsroom and Mike Wallace walked in. And he comes over and says, "So you're the woman with balls in her voice." I said, "Wow, is that a compliment?" And it was.
2: Muller ultimately left CBS to become a television reporter at ABC. But she still gets a charge every time she hears the sounder for the radio newscast at the top of the hour.
5: I still think radio is my favorite medium. It's a storyteller's medium. It's a writer's medium. And it's very intimate with listeners.
2: CBS Radio is still carried on some 700 stations, but fewer people are listening to the radio these days. There are other ways to entertain yourself in the car now, and young people have grown to expect more personalized programming from their smartphones. CBS's parent company was sold to David Ellison's Skydance Media last year. The new owners announced 2 months ago they were silencing the microphones and laying off the radio staff. For Paul Ferry, the news prompted reflection on the more than two decades he spent producing the World News Roundup, the nation's longest-running newscast.
6: Ever since the announcement in March, I've been hearing from people I haven't talked to in years, and it's been great to kind of catch up and see what they're doing now and talking about the old days. It's very bittersweet. A lot of good memories, but it's end of an era.
2: On her last day at CBS decades ago, Judy Muller signed off with a quote from Norman McLean. Eventually, all things merge into one. And a river runs through it. Muller, who's an avid fly fisher, takes some comfort in those same words today.
5: A river runs through everything, and time goes on. So it'll be okay. We'll go on. But I am so glad I was there.
2: Christopher Cruz is set to deliver the final CBS radio newscast just after 11:30 Eastern time tonight. Scott Horsley, NPR News, Washington.
1: We reached out to Christopher Cruz to see what will be on his mind tonight as he writes that final newscast.
7: I'll be thinking a lot about our predecessors at the network and what they built. They were always with us. Names like Edward R. Murrow and Charles Collingwood, Richard C. Hodlett, Robert Trout, Dan Rather, Christopher Glenn, Frank Settapani, Bill Whitney, Nick Young, Bill Lynch. I'll be thinking of them and the thousands of people who made CBS Radio News what it was over the decades, our hundreds of affiliates and our millions of listeners around the country and around the world.
8: A federal agency has approved a final design of President Trump's 250-foot arch. NPR's Rachel Treisman reports.
0: The U.S. Commission of Fine Arts, whose seven members were all appointed by the president, suggested changes to the arch when it gave preliminary approval last month. Lead architect Nicholas Charbonneau said Thursday that his team made some of those changes, like replacing the proposed pedestrian tunnel with crosswalks. But it's keeping the 84-foot golden statues of Lady Liberty and two eagles up top.
9: The president considered the commission's suggestion to look at the arch without the sculptural figures on the roof, but elected not to pursue such an option.
0: Commissioners listened at a long table covered in miniature models showing the arch in its proposed location, a traffic circle across the Potomac River from the National Mall. They had few questions for the architect, namely, what kinds of artwork would go on its blank walls. Here's architect James McCrary II, the commission's vice chair.
10: We're looking at a well-designed arch, and it's missing, you know, it's one of the key visual components.
0: Even without those details, and after over an hour of public pushback, the commission gave its final approval, sooner than expected.
11: This is supposed to be concept approval, and they've moved to full, which means there's not another hearing on the arch here at CFA.
0: That's Rebecca Miller, executive director of the D.C. Preservation League, who spoke out at the meeting.
11: So it's really disappointing for the public, especially when you have the majority of commenters in opposition to this.
0: The meeting had a full audience, some of whom shared their concerns on the microphone. The commission secretary said about 600 others submitted written comments in advance, all but three of which opposed the arch. The most widespread concerns focused on the structure's scale, tone, and location. Activist Susan Douglas put it this way.
12: Building this gaudy arch in a location that will overpower everything in its midst and interrupt the historically significant view between Lincoln Memorial and the Arlington National Cemetery is an affront to our history and to the men and women who gave their lives in service to our country, as well as to those who remember them.
0: The commissioners said many of the public's concerns fall beyond their scope. The National Capital Planning Commission, also packed with Trump allies, will discuss the arch at its meeting in June. Rachel Treisman, NPR News.

0: Come join us for the 18th annual summer camp, open to youth ages 6 through 12. You must be 6 by June 22nd, 2026. 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
1: Keshi Kotontown and Ateaye. This is a public service announcement regarding the state elections that are currently taking place in our Zuni community. We have the early voting currently taking place, which started on May 16th and will end on May 30th. Thank you to all of you who have already voted, but we encourage all of you to vote early for this election. That way you will not have to stand in line when we have the primary election in June. The polls are open for this early voting from 9 o'clock a.m. to 5 o'clock p.m., Tuesday through Saturday only. And this is taking place at the Zuni Tribal Building. The actual primary election will take place on June 2nd, 2026. For the primary election, polls will be open from 7 o'clock a.m. to 7 o'clock p.m. During this early voting, if you are not yet registered to vote, you can register to vote at the site on the same day that you are there to vote. Same day registration is taking place, so you can register and cast your vote. This is Councilwoman Virginia Chavez providing this update to you all regarding the early voting and the primary election. If you have any questions, you can contact the governor's office for any questions. So we will also post the sample ballots throughout the village so that you can review that prior to your voting. Elakwa, don't ya don't oxisuna kenaptu.

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2: As we continue rolling through Mental Health Awareness Month 2026, let's stay reminded that we are all a person of importance. We continue this life sharing the gifts of happiness, love, and nurturance because that has been instilled in all of us. You are worth so much more than you may think. Continue living to the fullest, stay happy, and let's continue thriving as a people. Let not hon aho eat the comish cot not hot not yak not in a ke. Chimenti hot not awit dog and a nun, comish cot not hon a kaho a dead to nun. Hot not yannick and a awikatan, hon gets on this shit, yambo watch on this shit, eat it mak de laqui. Hon a dead to nun. Hot now on a sashina, hot not quash yak napke. Chile don't listen a day, don't hot eat cockshi. Don't hop it de ya. Oh, son anshi makke. Don't te wan an a de gen. Look ya, don't ishal te mona ayo ya nawa. Don't get san nishi te wan an a de gen.
3: This is a message from the Zuni Fish and Wildlife Department. Attention, reminding all hunters, tribal ONA, NZR, NZS, and general public, that hunting applications are due on before June 5th, 2026, before 4 p.m. All application fee payments must be paid on before June 5th, 2026, before 4 p.m. Please be sure to get your applications in before the deadline. 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
4: 505-782-5851. This is a public service announcement regarding the state elections that are currently taking place. In our Zuni community, we have the early voting currently taking place, which started on May 16th and will end on May 30th. Thank you to all of you who have already voted, but we encourage all of you to vote early for this election. That way you will not have to stand in line when we have the primary election in June. The polls are open for this early voting from 9 o'clock a.m. to 5 o'clock p.m., Tuesday through Saturday only. And this is taking place at the Zuni Tribal Building. The actual primary election will take place on June 2nd, 2026. For the primary election, polls will be open from 7 o'clock a.m. to 7 o'clock p.m. During this early voting, if you are not yet registered to vote, you can register to vote at the site on the same day that you are there to vote. Same day registration is taking place, so you can register and cast your vote. This is Councilwoman Virginia Chavez providing this update to you all regarding the early voting and the primary election. If you have any questions, you can contact the governor's office for any questions. So we will also post the sample ballots throughout the village so that you can review that prior to your voting.
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2: Keshi koton taon an ateaye. This is a public service announcement regarding the state elections that are currently taking place in our Zuni community. We have the early voting currently taking place, which started on May 16th and will end on May 30th. Thank you to all of you who have already voted, but we encourage all of you to vote early for this election. That way you will not have to stand in line when we have the primary election in June. The polls are open for this early voting from 9 o'clock a.m. to 5 o'clock p.m., Tuesday through Saturday only. And this is taking place at the Zuni Tribal Building. The actual primary election will take place on June 2nd, 2026. For the primary election, polls will be open from 7 o'clock a.m. to 7 o'clock p.m. During this early voting, if you are not yet registered to vote, you can register to vote at the site on the same day that you are there to vote. Same day registration is taking place, so you can register and cast your vote. This is Councilwoman Virginia Chavez providing this update to you all regarding the early voting and the primary election. If you have any questions, you can contact the governor's office for any questions. So we will also post the sample ballots throughout the village so that you can review that prior to your voting.
3: As we continue rolling through Mental Health Awareness Month 2026, let's stay reminded that we are all a person of importance. We continue this life sharing the gifts of happiness, love, and nurturance because that has been instilled in all of us. You are worth so much more than you may think. Continue living to the fullest, stay happy, and let's continue thriving as a people. Let na hon aho it de komash kot na hot na yak na dinakya. Chimenti hot na awi dokanaknan komash kot na honak aho a de tunona. Hot na yanik na awi kadetan hon getsan nishi yambua shon nishi ite mak de lakwi hon a de tunona hot na on a shashina hot na kwash yak napke. 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

0: 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The best athletes, the biggest plays, and the energy you do not want to miss. All happening right here in Zuni. This was a message being brought to you by the Zuni High School football team. For the Zuni Solid Waste Program for the month of May 2026, they are open Monday through Saturday from 8 a.m. through 4:30 p.m. Closure to look out for will be for the 25th for Memorial Day. The Pine Mesa Yard Waste area will be open from 9 a.m. through 4 p.m. Monday through Saturday. The demo area is still closed for construction. Any additional information, please get in contact with the Zuni Solid Waste Program at 505-782-4986 or 505-782-7163. This is a message from the Zuni Fish and Wildlife Department. Attention, reminding all hunters, tribal ONA-NZR-NZS and general public, that hunting applications are due on before June 5th, 2026, before 4 p.m. All application fee payments must be paid on before June 5th, 2026, before 4 p.m. Please be sure to get your applications in before the deadline. For any questions, please contact the Zuni Fish and Wildlife Department at 505-782-5851.
1: This is a public service announcement from the Indian Health Service and Gallup Indian Medical Center. The Indian Health Service and Gallup Indian Medical Center leadership are actively addressing an infrastructure issue involving elevator failures in Building 2000. While one elevator remains operational, it is not sufficient to fully support patient care needs within the building. Patient safety and well-being remain the Indian Health Service's top priority. The facility is coordinating closely with regional healthcare partners to transfer some patients to other facilities to ensure continuity of high-quality care. Limited operations continue at GIMC, but patients requiring higher levels of care may be transferred or redirected as appropriate. To address this issue, IHS has accelerated planning and contracting efforts, along with interim measures to restore infrastructure capacity as quickly as possible. We appreciate the support of our partner facilities and the dedication of staff working to manage this situation. IHS remains committed to providing transparent updates to tribal partners, patients, staff, elected officials, and the community as the situation evolves. Thank you. Elakwa.
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0: Keshi Kotontown and Ateaye. This is a public service announcement regarding the state elections that are currently taking place in our Zuni community. We have the early voting currently taking place, which started on May 16th and will end on May 30th. Thank you to all of you who have already voted, but we encourage all of you to vote early for this election. That way you will not have to stand in line when we have the primary election in June. The polls are open for this early voting from 9 o'clock a.m. to 5 o'clock p.m., Tuesday through Saturday only. And this is taking place at the Zuni Tribal Building. The actual primary election will take place on June 2nd, 2026. For the primary election, polls will be open from 7 o'clock a.m. to 7 o'clock p.m. During this early voting, if you are not yet registered to vote, you can register to vote at the site on the same day that you are there to vote. Same day registration is taking place, so you can register and cast your vote. This is Councilwoman Virginia Chavez providing this update to you all regarding the early voting and the primary election. If you have any questions, you can contact the governor's office for any questions. So we will also post the sample ballots throughout the village so that you can review that prior to your voting.
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Welcome to Native America Calling. I'm Sean Spruce. A federal appeals court judge agreed with the Winnebago Tribe of Nebraska that the Native American Graves Protection and Repatriation Act does apply to the remains of children buried at Carlisle Indian School, which falls under the U.S. Army's jurisdiction. Meanwhile, as the Trump administration pushes metals and minerals mining, tribes' rights are being ignored, according to a new report examining lithium mining in Nevada. We'll discuss this legal NAGPRA win and the mining boom in Nevada

0: This is National Native News. I'm Brian Bull, sitting in for Jill Freitas. The South Dakota Board is pausing a hearing on a uranium exploration project in an area considered sacred to regional Native American tribes. Megan O'Brien of South Dakota Searchlight explains.
1: The board was in its third day of a hearing on an application by Clean Nuclear Energy Corporation and its Canada-based parent company, Nexus Uranium. The entities applied for a permit to drill near Craven Canyon, 7 miles north of Edgemont, South Dakota. The board went into a private session to discuss legal matters. When board members emerged, they announced the hearing would be adjourned until further notice. They did not give further details. Meanwhile, a project opponent has filed a federal lawsuit against the board, the state, and the company seeking the permit. The lawsuit alleges violations of due process, citing concerns about language interpretation and a heavy law enforcement presence at the hearing. The state board failed to provide a Lakota interpreter for the first day of the hearing after promising to make one available. Lakota-speaking tribes formerly controlled the Black Hills as part of the Great Sioux Reservation. There is ancient Native American art on the walls of Craven Canyon near the proposed drilling site. Neither the state officials nor the company proposing the drilling immediately responded to South Dakota Searchlight's request for comment. For National Native News, I'm Megan O'Brien.
0: Today in Lake Andy, South Dakota, an estimated 200 people are expected to walk in honor of missing and murdered Indigenous women and relatives. While it's the seventh such event, it'll be the first one since its founder died. Last September, Sharon Assatoyer, founder of the Native American Community Board, died. She was an advocate for preventing violence against women and launched the first honor walk in 2018. Florence Hare is the interim executive director of the NACB. She says the walk will begin and end in Lake Andy's City Park.
2: We're not protesting. We're just walking to bring awareness. We're going to walk by the sheriff's office. We're not going to walk onto his property. And then we're also going to walk by the courthouse.
0: Hare says there are many unsolved cases in South Dakota, and that includes the Lake Andes area. She says for years, there has been suspicions that certain parts of town were especially dangerous. This includes an old U.S. Army facility by Fort Randall Dam.
2: Sometimes our women would go missing, and it was because they were hanging around down there. So there is a very long history of MMIW. Our grandmothers, they would sit us down and say, don't go by that place, it's bad. You could go missing, you know, they'll take you and that's it, you're gone.
0: Hare adds that there's been much mistrust between the Native community and local law enforcement.
2: We are just in an area where there's no oversight on law enforcement or what happens out here. It's like the Wild Wild West.
0: There will be mention of Assatoyer during the event, but Hare says the focus will be on the MMIW and MMIR cases. Other events organized by the NACB will honor Assatoyer in good time, she says. As for the turnout, she expects about 150 Native people and 50 allies. Of the 102 missing persons cases in the South Dakota Missing Persons Clearinghouse, 65 are Native people. That's almost two-thirds of the total cases. And the first Native person to travel in space visited students and other guests yesterday at the Shoshone-Bannock Hotel and Event Center in Fort Hall, Idaho. KIFI Local News 8 reports that John B. Harrington, a citizen of the Chickasaw Nation of Oklahoma, discussed his three spacewalks and visit to the International Space Station in 2022. The Native astronaut has Idaho connections and graduated from Aviation Officer Candidate School in 1984, then joined the Astronaut Corps in 1996. Harrington said he used to sit in a cardboard box and dream of going to the moon. He shared his story and took questions from Shoshone-Bannock students. This is National Native News. I'm Brian Bull in the KLCC studios in Eugene, Oregon.
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5: This is Native America Calling. I'm Sean Spruce. The U.S. government and private mining corporations are ignoring the rights of tribes to free, prior, and informed consent when it comes to lithium mining in Nevada. That's according to a new report by Amnesty International. The report comes as the Trump administration continues to fast-track metals and minerals extraction for energy storage, which has created a mining boom in the state. Now tribes are having to weigh how every new proposal could impact their communities. We'll talk about that later in the hour. But first, the Fourth Circuit U.S. Court of Appeals agreed with the Winnebago Tribe of Nebraska that the Native American Graves Protection and Repatriation Act, or NAGPRA, applies to remains buried at the Carlisle Indian Industrial School, which is under the jurisdiction of the U.S. Army. We'll learn more about what that could mean for future repatriation work at former federal boarding schools and elsewhere. As always, listeners can join this conversation. Call us at 1-800-996-2848. That number is also 1-800-99-NATIVE. Joining us first today is Cooley Brown. He is the chairman of the Winnebago Tribe of Nebraska. Chairman Brown, hello and welcome to Native America Calling.
6: Hello, good afternoon. Thanks for having me.
5: It's a pleasure to have you on the show, sir. And I want to begin talking about just the length of time here that has elapsed. How long now have you folks been working to repatriate the remains of these two children who died there at Carlisle about 125 years ago?
6: Oh, since about 1990.
5: Now, their names were Samuel Gilbert and Edward Hensley. What can you tell us about these two boys? What do we know?
6: It's just pretty basic that they were shipped off to that school a century ago. And, you know, as history tells it, that's just the way history is, and we believe it, we saw it, and we understand it.
5: Right, yeah.
6: And it was really a sad thing.
5: Mm-hmm. Yeah, I know a lot of our listeners would be able to relate to that, have relatives and former family members that might have experienced similar tragedies in their lives. What were the major challenges here to these repatriation efforts, Chairman?
6: Well, I can't say that we were actually in the court with our NARF friends, but they got it accomplished for us along with our general counsel legal team that from Big Fire Law Firm, that's part of our organization, the Winnebago Tribes.
5: Chairman, thank you for kicking us off here and helping us frame this topic for our discussion. I want to bring Beth Margaret Wright into the fold now. She joins us from Boulder, Colorado, where she is a senior staff attorney for the Native American Rights Fund. She's Laguna Pueblo, and she's been on the show many times. Welcome back, Beth.
7: Thank you. Thanks for having me.
5: Last week, the Fourth Circuit U.S. Court of Appeals sided with the Winnebago Tribe of Nebraska. Of course, we have Chairman Cooley Brown on the show who can walk us through some of those topics. But what does this mean now going forward with regard to future repatriation work and also the remains of these two children from 125 years ago?
7: Yeah, thanks, Sean. I'll start by just talking a little bit about Samuel and Edward. As the chairman mentioned, Samuel and Edward were sent to Carlisle in 1895 by the U.S. Army. They died because of their time there. They were buried there, they were exhumed there, and reburied there, all without consent of the tribe or their families. And for years, the Army has said that NAGPRA is not applicable to the return of these children's remains from Carlisle and the return of other children's remains from Carlisle. And Winnebago brought this lawsuit to enforce its NAGPRA rights, but to also ensure that Samuel and Edward could be brought home under the law that was passed for this very reason. So this ruling ensures that the tribe has the ability to bring home Samuel and Edward under NAGPRA because of how the Army and the United States have treated these children's remains over the last 125 years.
5: All right, Beth. And tell us more as to why previously those in charge there at Carlisle or the property with which Carlisle rests on now felt that they were not beholden to NAGPRA.
7: Yeah, so the Army for generations has said that NAGPRA does not apply to the return of these specific remains because these remains are not holdings or collections. That's a specific term in NAGPRA. But basically, the Army is saying because these remains are buried remains, NAGPRA does not apply to the return of these types of remains. But as the tribe and others have long argued, it does not matter whether these remains are buried. What matters is that these remains are held by a federal agency without consent of the tribe or the families. And that's exactly the remedy that NAGPRA was enacted for, to ensure that remains that were taken from a tribe held involuntarily by a United States agency can be returned under the statute.
5: Beth, what was your initial reaction when you learned that the court would agree with you and also the Winnebago tribe of Nebraska? Were you surprised at the ruling?
7: We were really happy to see the ruling from the Fourth Circuit. We had lost the motion to dismiss at the district court, and we were thrilled that the Fourth Circuit went so was so thorough in its analysis of the tribe's arguments.
5: Thanks, Beth. Chairman Brown, how about you? What was your reaction to the ruling along with other tribal citizens?
6: It was a good victory that day. It really felt good. To be selfish, it felt good that we'd be able to bring our own ancestors home after that. And there's still a little work that needs to be done. But again, we're very thankful and happy with the help of our friends from NARF, Beth Wright and Jason Cyril.
5: Chairman, what can you tell us about that process to bring the remains of these two tribal citizens home? About what's the timeline in terms of when that can occur?
6: Well, what we're told is now there's a 45 days to appeal it. So then that date will be June 29th. And we still have a little time, and it's not really a cut and clear victory. So we have to wait until that day, until the U.S. Army, if they file appeal.
5: Okay. Beth, do you anticipate that there will be an appeal filed?
7: We can't say either way. The chairman's right that there's 45 days for the United States petition for rehearing in front of the entire Fourth Circuit. So we're hopeful that the Army will do the right thing and just recognize that the tribe has NAGPRA rights here, and all the tribe is trying to do is bring home two of its children who have not been home in 125 years.
5: Mm-hmm. Chairman, what about the families of these two children? Are they involved in the conversations at all or any of the negotiations? I'm just interested in knowing about the direct relations that these two children would still have there in the community.
6: Yes, we had a delegation that went out to Washington, D.C. And the family members were there. They escorted some of our tribal council members, and that took place in September of 2025. And the direct family members were there, of one of the children, and that was a good day for them. And I'm sure they're pleased today that we're just a little bit and a big step closer.
5: Yeah, I'm sure they are. Yeah, that's good to know. It makes me happy to hear that. Beth, this has been called and described as a major legal win. Tell us more about the precedent that this decision sets for repatriation work going forward in the future. And I'm really thinking about other former federally run boarding schools all across Indian Country. There's so many of them out there.
7: Yeah, there are. This ruling is very specific to Carlisle Cemetery. The court really picked up on the specific facts as applied to Samuel and Edward. Those facts, as I mentioned, were that Samuel and Edward were not buried by their families. They were not buried in accordance with tribal customs or traditions. They were moved by the United States Army years after they were buried, again, without consent from the families or the tribe. So there are very specific facts here. But that does not mean that this ruling does not apply to other situations that have similar facts to Carlisle.
5: We have Chairman Cooley Brown of the Winnebago Tribe of Nebraska kicking off our show today here. Also, Beth Margaret Wright, who is a senior staff attorney with the Native American Rights Fund. And we're going to take a short break and we will come back. We have other guests on the show as well. And we're going to talk about another issue that has occurred with regard to lithium mining in Nevada. So we're going to tackle two topics today on Native America Calling. And I hope you're enjoying the show so far. And if so, give us a call. Let us know. And also chime into this conversation. What are your thoughts with regard to NAGPRA and the Native American Graves Protection and Repatriation Act? In the past, most of us always think of NAGPRA applying specifically to museum shelves or boxed collections. But now with this new ruling, here we have these remains of children from the Winnebago Tribe of Nebraska that were buried at Carlisle Indian School 125 years ago. And this is a game changer here going forward in terms of now these remains are subject to the NAGPRA Act. So stay with us. We'll take a short break. We'll come back, and we've got the phone lines open for any of you who would like to join us now. Let's get some calls going here. 1-800-996-2848. Once again, that number, 1-800-996-2848.

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0: 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I'm Sean Spruce, and we're talking right now about a recent court decision on NAGPRA applying to remains buried at Carlisle Indian Boarding School located in Pennsylvania. You can join us with your comments, with your questions, with your insights. 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That is 1-800-99-NATIVE. We have Beth Margaret right on the line in Boulder, Colorado. She's with the Native American Rights Fund. And Beth, before this ruling by the Fourth Circuit U.S. Court of Appeals, what did a lower court say about how NAGPRA applied to federal agencies?
3: Well, this is the first case of its kind. Before this case, it was straightforward. It's in the statute that NAGPRA applies to the repatriation of Native American human remains and cultural items from federal agencies and museums. And so in this case, Winnebago argued a straightforward interpretation of the statute that the Army is a federal agency that has control of human remains that must be returned to the tribe. So it was very consistent in lower courts that discussed the repatriation provision that NAGPRA's repatriation provisions apply to all federal agencies.
0: Okay, thanks, Beth. And we mentioned earlier that the U.S. Army does have 45 days to appeal this ruling. In the event that they choose to do that, what do you think would be the basis of their appeal?
3: We can't really say right now. The Fourth Circuit's opinion in this case was very thorough and went through the tribe's arguments very thoroughly. So we can't really say. And as we mentioned earlier, we just hope the Army does the right thing and recognizes that NAGPRA applies to the return of these two boys.
0: All right, thank you. And back to Chairman Cooley Brown of the Winnebago Tribe of Nebraska. Chairman, do you have anything else to add with regard to next steps or what you folks are thinking there among tribal members with regard to now bringing these children home after 125 years?
4: No, just again, we are happy that we got this little victory, and we just kind of got to sit back and wait and until about June 29th and see what happens next, and then we'll go from there, and we'll see what this tribe wants to do and what the family wants to do, and we'll try and accommodate our ancestors and bring them home and accommodate our family members.
0: All right. Chairman Cooley Brown with the Winnebago Tribe of Nebraska, and also Beth Margaret Wright with the Native American Rights Fund, NARF. Appreciate you both coming on the show, educating our listeners, bringing us up to date on this important issue. And the phone lines are open for anyone right now who would like to join the conversation. Share your thoughts with regard to NAGPRA and this recent ruling with regard to how it applies to Carlisle Indian Boarding School. Maybe you have some relatives at some point in your family history who were students there at Carlisle, and you've got something to say about that. And now with regard to how these remains are being handled going forward, we're going to come home. 1-800-99-NATIVE is the number to call. And we're going to pivot now and talk about how a recent mining boom in the state of Nevada is affecting tribes. And to do that, joining us first from Elko, Nevada is Fermina Stevens. She is the executive director of the Western Shoshone Defense Project, and she's also a member of the Timok Tribe of Western Shoshone. Fermina, good morning and welcome to our show.
5: Good morning, and thank you for having me. Appreciate it.
0: Absolutely. Also joining us today in Nevada, but a little bit further south down in Carson City, we have Clifford Benuelos, and he is the Tribal State Environmental Liaison for the Intertribal Council of Nevada, and he is also a member of the Timok Tribe of the Western Shoshone. Clifford, good morning. Welcome to the show.
2: Good morning.
0: Fermina, I'm going to begin with you. An Amnesty International report that we mentioned earlier, it's focused on tribal rights and lithium mining in Nevada, and it alleges that tribes' right to free, prior, and informed consent is being violated. Tell us more exactly what that means.
2: As you and probably some of your listeners are aware that the United States does not recognize FPIC, free, prior, and informed consent. But with this lithium boom and in this report, it kind of focuses on a couple of Canadian companies who, and Canada does, you know, support FPIC. And so, you know, what How do Canadian laws and rules apply to their established companies when they are doing work abroad, in this case the United States, and should FPIC be applied in the United States, and how it doesn't work in for tribes in Nevada with this lithium boom?
0: Okay. FPIC, which stands for Free, Prior, and Informed Consent. And this is a very specific right that is granted to indigenous peoples. Tell us more about those words. What do they mean? Free, prior, informed. Give us just a quick legal rundown of what that means in terms of how tribes have a say in projects that are proposed on their lands, territories, or resources.
2: Well, it means that consent must be freely given in an adequate time, fully, clearly, objectively, and culturally appropriate information. Non-approval of the project is an open option, and consent must come through Indigenous peoples' own representations and structures, and Indigenous peoples have the right to decline participation in the consultation process at any time.
0: Okay, now you mentioned earlier that the United States doesn't necessarily go by this right that's supposed to be granted to Indigenous peoples, but apparently it doesn't have to go by what the United Nations says about Indigenous rights. So tell us more about why it's important to talk about these violations right now.
2: Well, it's important to talk about these violations right now because more exploration is on its way. There's no, you know, denying that, and it's going to come fast and furious. And if we're going to protect the land and water, not only for Indigenous peoples, but for the whole population, we need to consider the destruction that is happening and where are the places that can be mined or shouldn't be mined, you know, just to be able to protect biodiversity and water.
0: Okay. I think it will really help our listeners if we understand more about the need for free, prior, and informed consent. And because you are a former tribal leader, I think you're in a really unique position to explain that. Can you compare for us then and now how private companies and the government interact with tribes when they want to propose a project?
2: Yeah, I was in tribal government a little over 20 years ago, I guess. And you know, back in those days, I feel like the BLM was a little more interactive, you know, with us. It was more than just one letter and one phone call and one visit. There was interaction that took place over, you know, a period of time. And now, and especially in the last, you know, couple of years, almost since Trump's been in charge, things are happening faster. And so, because things are happening faster, it's harder to participate in the process with all of the technical jargon in these environmental analysis is, and, you know, just having the time to give feedback on those things. And so basically, you know, it's a timing issue, as well as, you know, the importance of protecting the environment as well.
0: And for many of the tribes that you work with or represent, how are they dealing today with this mining boom?
2: You know, I think there are some quote-unquote progressive tribes, you know, who are okay with some of the mining in their territories, and that's fine, and that's well, and that's good. You know, some other tribes, I think, have difficulty in having that conversation, not only with the Bureau of Land Management, but the corporations as well, as far as, you know, asking what questions to ask and, you know, the things to be considered in which part of the state that they happen to be in, because we're such a vast territory that, you know, some of those concerns might vary from place to place and tribe to tribe.
0: Thank you, Fermina. Clifford Banuelos also joins us today. He is the Tribal State Environmental Liaison for the Intertribal Council of Nevada. And Clifford, help us better understand the mining industry there in your home state. How many lithium mines are currently active? Are there others coming up, or are there other future projects that corporations and maybe even the government are excited about right now?
5: Regarding lithium specifically, there are really the Silver Peak mine, which is near Goldfield, Nevada, which is south, going towards on the road to Vegas. And then they're under construction of the Thacker Pass lithium mine, which is a hard rock mining lithium mine site. And then they're moving forward. They're not yet at the even near construction stage or at the scoping stage of the Ioneer lithiums. Right at Ridge Project, which is in Dyer, Nevada, which is kind of like in the middle of Nevada. Those are the three main ones. There are other lithium exploratory wells scattered throughout Nevada. I mean, I believe we had over 20,000 permits for exploratory wells in Nevada, to give you an idea of the rush to look for lithium. And I believe about four or five of those, four of them kind of more in the eastern part of the state, they're liking their yield, and they may move forward to the next stage. And then I have been meeting with a company in the Dixie Valley area, which is near Fallon and Lovelock, Nevada. They're still a few years away, but they kind of like what they're seeing, and that's Cosmo Lithium. And they may be close to going forward with a project, because the securing of capital and all these other things have to be done as you're going forward with the project. But really, we only have three where it looks like they're definite that they're going to be projects, one existing and the other one under construction, the other one moving to that first stage, basically.
0: Clifford, what's driving the boom and the demand for lithium right now?
5: President Trump's declaration of an energy emergency, this executive order he signed the second day in office, and it freed up not just lithium, other projects, and he also changed the definition of what is energy. And so a lot of mineral mining really went up, because the benefit cost analysis for mining is a big thing. It's securing capital to go forward with projects, and he opened it up by saying, well, I'm going to make it less expensive for you and faster. And so people that were looking at, talked about the exploratory wells, but maybe they like the yield, but they don't have the money, or the permitting and everything goes along with it is too daunting for them. Now those companies can go forward, and their only concern is making money. So environment is just checking the list. So that's basically the main catalyst for this. But Nevada has always been a mining state, and a lot of that has to do with how Nevada is. Nevada is actually the only state, I believe, that's moving because of the mountain ranges. The geology makes it so the motion in underground brings up rocks, brings up minerals. And so, unfortunately, that means lax laws here in Nevada regarding pollution standards, and it appeals to mining companies to mine here in Nevada. And a lot of Nevada is very rural, so they think that they can mine, and the impact's going to be very low to the human population.
0: We heard Fermina mention earlier that not all the tribes in Nevada are opposed to the lithium mining. Can you tell us how many companies?
5: I don't think that's correct.
0: I'm sorry? Okay. Clarification?
5: Yeah, I don't think that's correct. There's, as far as like against, I don't think that's a stance, official stance from most tribes. There are two tribes in Nevada, or three kind of, that have made resolutions regarding Thacker Pass lithium, but my experience, because as a liaison, I work with a lot with the state and federal agencies like Bureau of Land Management on the permitting, most tribes, they are interested in mining, and they want to learn more about it. They okay. aren't really anti-mining.
0: Okay. Thank you for clarifying. Well, tell us more then about how these companies have been working with tribes, and what do these partnerships look like?
5: Well, let's use Ioneer as an example. They do try to make agreements with the local tribes. They try to identify the impacted tribes in the area. Usually that's based on geography, or if they are lucky to have a tribal historic preservation office, they can tell whose traditional land that is. And our tribes that have interest in that land, they're usually in the same geographic area. So they work closely with those tribes, but they do open it up to tribes. All the tribes in Nevada are tribes that are interested in knowing about the project. One of the most common things is try to do community engagement plans or community plans with the tribes that they identify. Usually they work that along with Bureau of Land Management, but and they do it with the counties and cities too. Often with the counties, they have to do agreement plans for like fire suppression if a fire happens at the mine. So they have to have their budgetary concerns that have to be done through MOUs or MOAs. With the tribes, often it's like use of their roads, transporting. Maybe they have to run electrical lines through the tribal area. Or they have agreements with the tribe to do projects that the tribe says, hey, we need. Maybe we need reconstruction of a road or creation of a road. I do know that a greenhouse project was proposed, and I don't know where that stands with a few of the tribes. So they were supporting greenhouses and like indigenous food networks for a tribe. This is Ioneer Lithium. That's just an example. As far as Thacker Pass and Lithium Americas go, they have a different way, a different strategy how to engage with the tribes, and that's when it's really been in the newspaper. There's different sides as to how they're coordinating with the tribes, but a lot of times, like with Thacker Pass, it's tribal members that are not happy with the negotiations or the communication.
0: All right. I'm glad you make that clarification there between what a tribal government might say publicly and how they might position themselves and how individual tribal citizens might feel. So it's really important to make that distinction. Appreciate it, Clifford. We're going to take another short break. We'll come back and continue our conversation with both Clifford Benuelos and Fermina Stevens. And we've still got those phone lines open, folks. I don't know what you're waiting for. Pick up your phone. Give us a call. Join this conversation. We've got a good one here today on Native America Calling. We always have good conversations here on the show, but this one especially is timely. And I know it's something that a lot of our listeners are passionate about, both the NAGPRA issue and now this lithium mining boom that's occurring in Nevada and how it's impacting tribes. And also, we need to point out individual tribal citizens and how they feel about it as well. So it's always important that we got to make that distinction, right? We're members of tribal nations, but we also have our own viewpoints and our own perspectives as individuals. So glad we're making that clear today on Native America Calling. We've got great guests who can hammer this topic home for us and really bring it out to light and help educate us and inform us. So give us a call. Again, join the conversation, 1-800-996-2848. 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
2: 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I'm Sean Spruce, and we're talking about how the mining boom right now in Nevada is affecting tribes, and specifically what they're mining is lithium. 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Just call 1-800-996-2848. That is also 1-800-99-NATIVE. We have Fermina Stevens on the show, Executive Director of the Western Shoshone Defense Project, and also Clifford Banuelos, who is the Tribal State Environmental Liaison for the Intertribal Council of Nevada. And Fermina, I want to go back to you because you mentioned earlier that the consultation is not what it used to be with tribes and projects like these lithium mining ventures that we're discussing today. Tell me more about how tribes are working, though, to get a seat at the table and have more influence and have their thoughts and their perspectives and their needs understood.
3: Yeah, you know, consultation certainly isn't what it used to be or what it could be or what it should be, but it is what it is. I think that there is room for improvement in consultation, you know, other than just a conversation and continue on with, you know, the project, given any, you know, concerns that may be had. As far as what the tribes are doing currently, you know, I don't know. I couldn't say for sure. But, you know, it is when I'm talking with tribes or, you know, council people or people in general, you know, I think that we should be looking toward a direction of creating our own consultation policies or our own consultation laws so that when these corporations or the Bureau of Land Management approaches the tribes to have a consultation, that they're coming on the tribe's terms, you know. When they're exercising their sovereignty in order to exercise self-determination, you know, on our own land. And so there's always room for improvement, and I'm hoping that, you know, with this report that came out through Amnesty International and with our, you know, our treaty being unseated and what it is and human rights violations that occurred with the United States, I'm hoping that these give us tools and it gives the tribes hope that the consultation process can be more robust and that we actually have a say in what happens with the land and the water.
2: All right. And Fermina, in your view, what are the potential pros and cons of lithium mining in Nevada right now?
3: Well, but, you know, the cons certainly are the destruction that it causes, you know, hands down, you know, and how many mines do we need? Do we need 3? Do we need 4? Do we need 25? Do we need 30? And so, you know, the unknown is certainly, you know, a con as far as

0: want to participate in this energy transition.
1: All right, thank you. And Clifford, back to you. I want to ask about how mining companies have maybe learned lessons in the past or have made efforts to better communicate and work with tribes now. What's your thought?
2: The mining companies, but my observation is after the disaster, a communications disaster, I would call it, but with Thacker Pass, and now this is under the previous Trump administration too, and I forgot I didn't tack into Fast 41, which was a new act under that Trump administration. But the poor communication, the poor work, I think, that BLM did. In fact, I drafted out a resolution against Thacker Pass, working with the then chairwoman, Maxine Red Star of the Fort McDermott tribe, regarding the just the concerns and the just outlining the mess that Bureau of Land Management did by their poor communication. But the other mining companies saw what happened there and the poor engagement, or really I should say poor engagement, because the mining company was engaging with the council and working out compensatory agreements with them, but it wasn't open, it wasn't transparent to the people on the outside. And when the media took a hold of the story, it made those negotiations shut down, and that affected the tribe. And the tribe is surrounded by old mines, mercury mines that go into their drinking water. So they understand the impacts of mining. But so the other companies like Ioneer, like Cosmo, and other companies that do regular mineral mining like copper, they saw what was happening over there, and they identified how it happened, meaning poor communication and from the mining company, and also poor coordination with BLM. Because BLM, per statutes, are kind of like the facilitator of a lot of meetings. And under that administration and under this current administration, Bureau of Land Management really does the bare minimum regarding communication. And in that case, they could have easily looked up the history of the massacre if they went to the Winnemucca newspapers, a basic part of their job, and they would have made discoveries. But because they did such a shoddy job, that created some of this mess. And so I think that on the other side, too, the mining companies are expecting more out of Bureau of Land Management regarding that type of stuff so it doesn't happen again.
1: Okay. So that's important to note, that it doesn't all fall on the shoulders of these mining companies as well. Clifford, I found this really intriguing. In the pre-interview for the show that you did with one of our producers, you said that the first thing you learn is unless people give up their phones, these projects are going to go through. And that really hits home for me, and I think so many of us, because you know we're all part of this technological world. I'm sitting here right now hosting the show, and I've got a tablet, and I've got a laptop, and I've got a phone over here. And well, I mean, help us put this all in.
2: How do we? I went to a meeting in Reno a few years back. With the state, because the state was going to go to legislature, they have their own legislature, and go over new laws to respond to specifically lithium mining and what was needed, bills and new laws. And it wasn't the lithium battery companies there at the meeting with federal and state agencies and other and tribes. It was Amazon, Apple, Microsoft. They were at the meeting. Mm-hmm. So the end users were the ones there, and it was obvious they're spending the money and resources to lobby for fast-tracking of environmental processes and lowering of environmental standards, because that's what was discussed in that meeting, lowering environmental standards and fast-tracking processes. So this narrative of responding to climate change, in my opinion, it's a grift. It's not to do that, to respond to climate change. It's just to make money, and that's just – I'm not buying it.
1: All right. Thank you. I want to bring Beth Margaret Wright into the show for a legal opinion here. And Beth, earlier we talked about the significance here of what's at stake, especially with regard to free, prior, and informed consent, FPIC. And what can you add to that? And again, just help us better understand what that right is and how it's been applied in the past, perhaps, and how it might apply to this situation we're talking about with the mining up in Nevada and other issues as well.
3: Thanks, Sean. I appreciate that. I will say my expertise is limited on free, prior, informed consent. I know it's been incorporated in other federal statutes involving Indian law, but I also agree that it hasn't really been implemented in the United

0: States, but my knowledge there is limited.
1: All right. I had to put you on the spot there, Beth. I want to bring you in here. I'm learning a lot here on this show, and especially with regard to free, prior, and informed consent and how unique it is with regard to Indigenous people and what it means. Fermina, going back again to the lithium mining, and it's not just the lithium. There are other metals and minerals as well. What do you see going forward as maybe a healthy compromise, or again, how do we come up with this balance between energy transition and the destruction potentially of our tribal lands and other resources as well? I mean, we all live in this modern world. How do we make heads or tails?
0: Well, you know, as far as compromising goes, you know, we've been, meaning the Indigenous peoples have been compromising, you know, everything since Europeans started coming, you know, through our territory here, you know. And so, you know, I feel like if anything should be compromised, it should be the corporation and the BLM and the government making compromises, because we do need to find a balance. What is that balance? And the way things are going now, and if they just continue to accelerate as they are, how do we find that balance if they don't listen to the original stewards of this land who actually care about the land, who have nowhere else to go? You know, we have nowhere else to go when the minerals and the water are gone. So we only have the best interest in mind for, you know, the future of the land and the water. So I don't know that there's compromise, except to say that there are places that need to be off limits to mining. It's just the way it has to be if we're going to find that balance. But there needs to be compromise on both sides. And we're always the one who compromise. But if we're going to find balance, then let's sit down and let's talk about it in a meaningful way, you know, because those conversations that I'm in, it's not happening, and it needs to be done.
1: Okay. For me, I want to ask you, too, about just the history of mining there in Nevada. Just in your lifetime, have you seen other booms in the past, or busts even? And how do you compare what's happening now to maybe previous mining booms that you've experienced or you've heard about?
0: Well, you know, gold is a huge thing in northeastern Nevada where we're at. And, you know, the first boom that I experienced was in the early to mid 80s. And that really boosted the town of Elko, and a lot of, you know, new people, brought a lot of new people to Elko. And indeed, it has, you know, helped with the economy. And so, you know, 40 some odd years later, we're seeing, you know, another boom. But throughout that time, the Western Shoshone people have always, you know, have been fighting, quote unquote, for our, you know, rights to our land and our treaty and that sort of stuff. So, you know, I think as we accelerate, we can see both of those things accelerating at the same time, because we haven't had those meaningful conversations that actually do protect, you know, our culture and our spirituality and our traditional ways as newer people. And so, you know, the history continues as far as mining goes. And, you know, as Cliff said earlier, Nevada is a mining state. And, you know, they say that mining is the best use, you know, of land, but best use of for whom or for who, you know, for greed, because this isn't taking into consideration all of the losses as well.
1: Mm-hmm. Clifford, we talked a little bit before the show started. Your official title is Tribal State Environmental Liaison for the Intertribal Council of Nevada, but you actually represent more than just that interest. Explain a little bit more about your job. And, you know, we've been talking a lot about the federal government's role here in corporations, but we also need to talk about the state of Nevada and where they're at in all this.
2: Well, first, the Intertribal Council of Nevada is a consortium made up of the 28 tribes and bands in Nevada, the federally recognized ones. So in the early 2000s, at the urging of two tribes, they created this position. And so they wanted to have a tribal representative working as a liaison rather than a state or federal agency representative. As far as I know, except for, I think, someone in the Great Lakes, I'm one of the only tribal liaisons employed by the tribe, which gives me a lot of flexibility. And actually the state, according to them, like that. But because 85% of the land is federal public land, I have to engage with the Bureau of Land Management. And before this, I came out of a Forest Service meeting. So I engage quite a bit with federal agencies of all sorts of them, FEMA, DOT, DOE. And so my role is complicated. My role's complicated. I need help.
1: When you deal with all these different federal agencies, do you find that some are just easier to work with than others? And if so, in what way?
2: A lot of this is about relationships. With any type of consultation type, like this relationship. So I have to look at the agency in itself and its performance standards, how it runs, rather than the personal one, because once I develop a close relationship, and I like, say, for instance, FEMA, I like their liaison. I get along with her really well, but there's no guarantee a year from now she'll be there. So I try to look at it as more as the organizational thing, but it's always great when I work with someone that's competent and the communication is flowing. Right now, I do feel like saying that due to the federal laying off of staff and the restructuring of almost all federal staff, we're having a hard time working with qualified federal staff because they've moved people around, and there are people there that frankly don't know what they're doing. And I've been in a position where I've actually told people how to do their job at the federal level because they don't understand what they're doing. Or you have someone that's doing the job of previously done by 8 different people, such as review of permits. A lot of staff from federal agencies to respond to this boom are doing permit review and not doing their ranger-like jobs with the land agencies. So right now, it's actually kind of crazy.
1: It sounds like it. But I think a lot of other folks can probably relate to what you're describing. And we've done a number of shows with regard to budget cuts and staff cuts within different federal agencies. And I'm sure we'll revisit that topic again soon here on Native America Calling. But for now, we're going to have to wrap up this show. We are out of time. But before we do, I want to thank all of our guests who joined us today. Clifford Benuelos, Fermina Stevens, Beth Margaret Wright, and Chairman Cooley Brown. Don't forget, also, please join us again tomorrow. We'll have a conversation with Native wellness influencers Tosh Collins and Chelsea Luger. Until then, I'm Sean Spruce. Hope you enjoy the rest of your day.

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4: As we continue rolling through Mental Health Awareness Month 2026, let's stay reminded that we are all a person of importance. We continue this life sharing the gifts of happiness, love, and nurturance because that has been instilled in all of us. 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Continue living to the fullest. Stay happy, and let's continue thriving as a people. Let na hon aho ite komash ko na hot na yak na dinakya. Chimenti hot na awih to kanak nan komash ko na hon aho a dat na na hot na yanik na awi ketan hon ketsan nishi yampo a shon nishi ite makte lakwi hon a dat na na hot na wan a shashina hot na kwash yak napke. Chele don lesn a de don hop e kokshi don hop e de ya o son anshi makke don te wan an a de ken lukya don ishalte mona ayo ya nawa don get san ne shi de wan an a de ken